0: This is the Israel Connection on JA Community Radio, streaming over the internet at j-air.com.au. My name is David Schulberg, bringing you another episode of this weekly radio program, which provides analysis and insight with important interviews and discussion about Israel. In 2016, Yael Noy joined the Road to Recovery as the Gaza coordinator, where she worked closely with Palestinian partners and Israeli volunteers to ensure daily transportation of patients to Israeli hospitals. She managed a team of over 250 volunteers, developed strong working relationships with hospital staff and social workers, and coordinated with Palestinian NGOs supporting patients with cancer and other critical conditions. Her work required daily cross-border communication, logistical precision, and deep cultural sensitivity. Since 2023, Yael has led the organization as CEO, strengthening its coordination center, expanding its volunteer base, and guiding it through the immense challenges following the October 7th attacks and the ensuing war. Despite difficult security conditions and rising political polarization, she ensured that the organization's humanitarian mission continued without interruption, serving hundreds of patients each month. Today, on the third anniversary of October the 7th, I am playing part of the interview I did with Yael Noy just days after the Hamas attack, when she was so distraught following what had just been inflicted on Israel. When Yael speaking, not necessarily a 100% fluent English speaker, are you, Yael?
1: No, I'm okay with English speakers. That's very hard even in Hebrew. I don't have words. The morning is it's the difficult time in the day when you wake up and they feel that it's not a dream. We are in a new world, so terrible now in Israel. And in the morning, it's the worst, because I just woke up and every day I think maybe in the morning it will be better and it's worse.
0: Have you got personal stories and connections and losses that
1: all the time?
0: The people
1: a lot of stories in Israel, and it's the first time. It's so difficult for me to call my friends in Gaza. You know, I have asarot, you know, a lot of friends in Gaza Strip. They are writing to me, and I feel myself really, really hard for me to write them back today and to talk to them. I just ask that they're okay. But, you know, now in the morning, maybe, I don't know what's going on there, but it seems that it's very, very hard to keep on. Now when my family is, yesterday I went to see my parents. My parents live in a kibbutz, really, really 5 kilometers from Gaza. The kibbutz is gone, almost gone. I don't have words, because just every hour that is going, we just understand what happens there.
0: Your parents are safe, though, in the kibbutz where they were?
1: Now they are safe. They took them to the middle of Israel, to a hotel. You know, all the kibbutz, they took all of the people in the kibbutz. They put them away. There are no one in the kibbutz now, just people who must be in the refet. Don't know how you say now, refet, the animals, the cows, you know, they have cows there for milk. All of the foreigners that work there from Thailand and Nepal were killed when in the attack. So it's terrible. We don't have nothing to do now, just to pray. There is no border between Israel and Gaza anymore. The checkpoint was gone in the first half hour of this war. The checkpoint was gone. Now we cannot even talk with them, you know, because there is nothing, no coordinator with Gaza. With the best bank, we keep on doing what we're doing. We keep on talking. We keep on taking them. Yesterday, I took patients from Rambam Hospital in Haifa back to Jenin. But in Gaza, now at this time, we cannot do nothing. And I even cannot think what will be, because it's like Armageddon, you know, nothing. I cannot speak now about Gaza. I can tell you what we had with them before. Yesterday, one member of another humanitarian group in Israel called me and said, Yael, I know you're very busy. I want to ask you for something. I said, Dror, try me. Yes, I can help. And he said, do you know someone in Gaza that can help me? A daughter of my friend is there now. She kidnapped, and I need to talk with someone from a humanitarian organization in Gaza. Can you give me a phone? So I gave him the phone of our coordinator in Gaza, Muhammad Jojo. He is in an organization. The name is Basmat El Amal in Arabic. It's like Smile of Hope. They help the cancer patient in Gaza. So I gave him Muhammad's phone, and he called him and he asked him, Muhammad, can you help us? Our daughter is kidnapped now in Gaza. And Muhammad told him, I'm sorry, I cannot help you. They are so afraid from the Hamas. He cannot help them now. So Dror called me back and he said, yeah, thank you, but he can't help me. So even my colleagues in Gaza now, they're afraid to talk to me because they're afraid from the Hamas, but they cannot help us. And all the time I'm just thinking, how can I bring the kidnapped back? I know people in Gaza, maybe they can help us to bring them back. But also I called yesterday one of my best friends. He's from the West Bank. He's very famous in the Palestinian side. The name is, I'm sure you heard about him. The name is Hussein Dawabshe. Before 7 years, Israel terrorist just burned their house, and all the family was burned in a village named Douma. You heard about it?
0: Of course, yes.
1: So I called Hussein yesterday night. He's a friend because we took them a lot to the hospital while it happened. So he's a best friend of mine. And I told him, Hussein, maybe you can talk now in the all of the world. Tell them you, what happened to you is the worst. Maybe now Hamas will hear you and bring them back. And he told me, Yael, it's too dangerous for me to talk now. If I will talk now with the Hamas in the TV, and they will kill me.
0: So in normal times, do you want to explain, please, for our listeners? Because we are given the impression that Gaza is under total blockade, that Israel benefits the people of Gaza every now and again by allowing truckloads of goods to come in and out.
1: Please, just slowly. I cannot understand what you're saying. Just talk slowly, please.
0: I'm sorry. The impression is made on many people that the borders are sealed in Gaza, between Israel and Gaza. Nothing goes in and nothing goes out. It's like they refer to Gaza in many cases as being like an open air prison. So do you want to explain? You have coordinators in Gaza who work together with you, and by telephone you make the arrangements.
1: Yes, all the time.
0: They come to the checkpoints, and then you have volunteers who take.
1: Yes, the volunteers wait them in the way to wait. Yeah, we're all the time coordinate with the Gaza's organization. They give us the list of the patients every day and every evening before, and we're all the time with them on the phone, and they tell us where are the patients and when they are out. And every time when the patient in the Israeli side of the checkpoint, we send our volunteer and they took them to hospitals all over the country. That's how we work years. And we're in touch not just with the organization, also with the patient. You know, the patients are coming from all over Gaza Strip. So I have friends all over, from Rafiah, from Jibalia, from Bet Hanun, from you just name it. And I know them for years. For years, I'm a friend with them since they were little kids, and now they are adults. And
0: you find that by doing this work on behalf of Palestinians, that they appreciate this very much, and that improves the relationships you have with the people who get your assistance. But does your help create a wider benefit, do you think? Do you think besides the people who you help directly, do you think the message gets across to others about the help that you provide towards Palestinians?
1: I'm sure about it, because not now, not in this point, I don't know what's going on in Gaza, and but I'm keep on getting in the messenger calls from friends in Gaza. They write to me, and I know, but I think the terror that was in Israel, it's also in Gaza from the Hamas. They're afraid to talk to us. Now, in this point, I think it's too dangerous for them to talk to me and to talk about the friends, because if they will be in touch with me and talk good of us, I think it's too dangerous for them now. I think so. I don't know what's going on there. And also for me now, when my family and my kibbutz is such, that's big here, you know, it's a horror, you know, it's, you cannot imagine what's going on there. A lot of my volunteers in the organization are for them. They are missing now. They are killed. Their children is killed. I don't know yet the names, but a lot of my volunteers didn't answer for my calls yet. So I know they're all, maybe they're kidnapped, maybe they're dead. Some of them I know, surely.
0: What is the name of your kibbutz?
1: My kibbutz is Alumim. Alumim, it's near Nachal Oz in Be'eri. In Be'eri, there was a Holocaust. Be'eri, half of the kibbutz is now on the ground. And Alumim, it was like somebody, it was a miracle, but the kibbutz is gone. But people and one of the soldiers, we don't know yet, you know. There's a lot of missing people now. We don't know what's going on.
0: You have been listening to Yael Noy, the CEO for the Road to Recovery program, when she was speaking to me just days after the October the 7th Hamas attack. Next, you will hear from Nissan Ratzlav Katz, an experienced marketing communications professional and a published columnist who expresses his views via his Substack publication, Letters from the Homeland.
2: Around the corner from me is a permanent memorial to Noah Marciano, who lived nearby. Noah was among seven female soldiers whom Gazans took captive at the Nachal Oz military base on October 7th, 2023. Noah was murdered by a medic, a healthcare professional, quote unquote, of the sort so many around the world seem to care about a great deal. That Gazan civilian deliberately injected air into Noah's veins to cause an embolism. The result is pain, dizziness, confusion, vision problems, and ultimately a fatal stroke or heart failure. Her torturous death was gleefully filmed by the Gazans. Noah begged for her life. Then they filmed her sweat-drenched, lifeless body. One of the Gazans involved sent that horrific video to Noah's father, Avi, via telegram. Noah was 19 years old. She was murdered in Gaza's largest hospital, Al-Shifa. Her body was recovered by the forces nearby in mid-November 2023. 4 months later, the IDF launched a campaign in Al-Shifa Hospital that, per the BBC and the CNN and friends, quote, left most of the major medical complex in ruins. 200 terrorists were neutralized, and one of the many nests of vipers in Gaza was destroyed. Up the street from me is another memorial, this one to Amit Most, who was a 20-year-old paramedic in one of the IDF's elite reconnaissance units. When his Gaza border outpost was breached on October 7th, Amit jumped into action. He and a colleague, Ofir Melman, managed to rescue several wounded soldiers before they themselves were killed by the Gazan infiltrators. Those are two memorials, a two-minute walk apart, in one corner of one city in Israel. On that dark October 7th, other Gazans targeted the homes of Kibbutz Be'eri. Among those murdered was Mila Cohen, 10 months old. She was shot dead while in the arms of her mother, Sandra, who was seriously wounded. Mila's father, Ohad, was also murdered in the family home that day. Sandra managed to escape with her other children. But Gazans murdered Mila's grandmother, Yona, age 73, in her home as well. These are just a few of the hundreds of stories from October 7th, 2023. When you read them carefully, and the testimonies of those who were held hostage by the Gazans, there is much to be learned about the true nature of our enemy. And so it goes. Back to 1929, for example, and the series of massacres and attacks on Jews across Israel. At the time, British Police Superintendent Raymond Cafferata reported, quote, on hearing screams in a room, I went up a sort of tunnel passage and saw an Arab in the act of cutting off a child's head with a sword. Behind him was a Jewish woman smothered in blood with a man I recognized as an Arab police constable named Isa Sharif from Jaffa. He was standing over the woman with a dagger in his hand. Ezra Yachin, a man who fought in the Lehi underground and our oldest IDF reservist at 98 years old, wrote a fantastic book recounting his experiences in the pre-state period in Israel. He has a few passages describing how the Arab Muslims he worked with at the local British post office behaved. This is in the Palestine mandate. He writes, "They were obsessed by the thought of our women, our sisters, wives, and daughters. Sexually excited, they would hold forth about rape and sadism, not lowering their voices when passing us and openly weighing the merits of our girls. Which were better, those who were Ashkenazim or those who were Sfaradim? One day, the insolent Khatib came panting into the classification room breathless to report a wonderful act of bravery that had just taken place in the very next street. An Arab hero, prince of princes, threw a grenade at a woman who had been walking along, one hand pushing her baby's pram and the other holding her little child. The three were blown to bits. 'Well, what can you say to that?' Khatib challenged me, drunk with his fabulous victory. 'And you dare to talk of a Jewish state? Wait, just wait. When Haj Amin comes, he'll show you. If there's still anyone of you left to watch.' One day, they celebrated the massacre of the convoy that left Gush Etzion and was ambushed in Nebi Daniel, and we were privileged to watch a veritable market for the exchange of pictures of the cut-up bodies of the victims, beheaded and genitals cut off. Sometimes, like in the 1940s, they tell us exactly what their intentions are. In a recent interview, former hostage Avinatan Or revealed what his Gazan captor told him. 'We're going to do October 7 again. As long as there is one Jew in Palestine, we will massacre you again and again and again.' Are we listening?"
0: That was Nissan Ratzlav Katz, who has the Substack publication titled Letters from the Homeland. Next, we hear from David Lange, the creator of Israeli Cool, one of Israel's largest English language blogs that ranks as one of the largest English language blogs focused on Israel, aiming to counter online bias, critique mainstream media narratives, and support pro-Israel activism.
3: My recollections of October the 7th. It's a day that will forever be etched in the collective memories and nightmares of Jewish people around the world, especially those of us who experienced it here in Israel. And like so many of my fellow Israelis, it represents not just the traumatic snapshot in time, but rather the beginning of a dystopic reality that 3 years later has never really ended. Thinking back to that day, it started pretty early for me. It was a Shabbat Simchat Torah. I decided I was going to get up super early for a particular minyan that did the Hakafot relatively quickly. So I walked the 20 minutes or so to the synagogue, and little did I know that within 30 minutes of my arrival, a nightmare would be unfolding barely 70 kilometers away in the Gaza envelope, forever changing and soiling the way we celebrate the day or experience this holy day. And I have to admit that much of the day is a real blur. In fact, if I'm to be honest, much of my life since then has been a real blur. But I do remember at some point during the prayer service, word beginning to spread that something terrible was underway. You know, there were enough people in the synagogue with communications, doctors, security personnel, so they were in the loop somehow. And we heard rumors or noise that Israelis had been killed, hostages had been taken. There was a lot of confusion and fear spreading in the synagogue. It got to the point that the murmurings in the synagogue began to overshadow the prayers as the confusion and disbelief took hold. I don't remember how long after we first heard about all these things, but there was a red alert siren. And we all crowded into the synagogue stairwells. There were way too many people to fit into one room, a safe room. And I don't really remember much else about the services that day. I don't know if we continued with the prayers or not until the end, or whether we headed home. That's, you know, such is the fog in my mind. But I do remember after the Shabbat and the Simchat Torah ended, we turned on our television and began to try to comprehend the scale of the nightmare that was actually still unfolding. And that nightmare would soon hit personally. With Sergeant First Class Yonatan Savitsky, he was my stepdaughter's boyfriend who had been dancing at my wedding barely 2 months earlier. We found out that he'd been killed while battling terrorists at the Kisofim army post, but not before helping save 50 lives. That death has been felt to this day, just like all the deaths of our heroic soldiers and men, women and children who have perished. But the nightmare would not end that day, nor would it end with the eventual return of the last remaining hostage more than 2 years later. You see, what I do for a living is I live and breathe Israel advocacy. I've been doing it as my full-time career since about 2019, when I established Israeli Cause, a non-profit, but I've been doing it as a hobby since 2003. So I'd have to say that I've been affected by the explosion of anti-Semitism and hatred directed against us since October the 7th. Well, to say that would be an understatement. And it's coming from someone that's, I thought I'd seen it all in terms of online anti-Semitism. I thought I knew how ugly it could get, but apparently I didn't. We've watched the massacre of Jews celebrated, excused, denied, and ultimately inverted with astonishing speed against us. The victims of October the 7th have been recast as the villains. We've seen people tear down posters of kidnapped children. We've watched open expressions of support for Hamas masquerading as activism. We watched conspiracy theories, falsehoods spread around the world faster than the speed of light, practically. So all of those of us working in Israel advocacy have found ourselves fighting a second war, one over reality itself. And like many Israelis and Jews, in fact, around the world, my sleep has suffered. Without getting into too many details, October the 7th and everything that followed has exacted an enormous toll on my personal life. But then, before Pesach came, a loss that dwarfed everything else for my family, because my stepson Gilad Harel was killed shortly before Pesach while heroically fighting terrorists, Hezbollah terrorists in Lebanon. And things for which words simply aren't adequate. So 3 years on, I can't pretend that life has returned to normal. And I'm not even sure what normal felt like. But I do know this. October the 7th taught us what happens when a murderous hatred is ignored, rationalized, or dressed up as resistance. Its aftermath taught us how quickly that same hatred can migrate from terrorists with guns into universities, newsrooms, social media feeds, all being repackaged in language more palatable to Western audiences. There are days when this work feels exhausting, just living feels exhausting. There are days when the lies seem endless and the hatred is overwhelming. But there's something clarifying, if I can put it that way, about knowing exactly why we're doing what we're doing. For me, on a personal level, October the 7th is no longer merely a date marking the worst massacre of Jews since the Holocaust. It is a day the entire world has changed. And 3 years later, while so many seem determined to forget what happened, or even rewrite what has happened, I remain just as determined to remember, to tell the truth, and to fight the lies. Because for some of us, October the 7th never really ended.
0: That was David Lange, the creator of Israeli Cool, one of the most prominent English language blogs focused on Israel. Next, I speak with Nachum Kaplan, a journalist and commentator who lives in Singapore, who publishes the Substack Moral Clarity. He has 25 years media experience and has held senior international roles at Reuters and IFR. I've got Nachum Kaplan back with me on the Israel Connection. It's been 2 or 3 years, I think, since we've spoken, Nachum, but on the impending anniversary of October the 7th, I wanted to get you back to speak with me. And now you're based in Singapore, Nachum. Welcome to the show again.
4: Thank you for having me back.
0: Please tell us about what is quite a unique relationship that the country where you reside, Singapore, has with Israel going back in time.
4: They have quite a close relationship presently, and the genesis of that relationship goes back to when Singapore became independent. Singapore was originally part of the British colony of Malaya, and that includes what is today Singapore and Malaysia. Now, it was a federation, and Singapore was effectively kicked out of that federation because of disagreements. And the main disagreement was that Singapore is majority Chinese, with a minority Muslim Malay population and also a minority Indian population. In Malaysia proper, those are reversed. The majority in Malaysia are Muslim Malays, and the Chinese are a minority and the Indians are a minority. But the tension is really between the Muslim Malays and the Chinese. So that was the basis for why Singapore was actually kicked out of the Malayan Federation and became an independent country in 1965. Now, they looked around their surrounding Singapore and they realized, well, we want to be a predominantly Chinese city, which we are to this day, but a 20-minute drive away, we have Malaysia, which is majority Muslim. A 20 or 30-minute ferry ride away, we have Indonesia, which is the world's largest Muslim majority country. Singapore found itself as this really, really small country surrounded by what at the time seemed quite hostile or potentially hostile enemies. What they did was look around and see if they could find a country with a similar challenge. And they stumbled across Israel, of course. It's a tiny country that wants to maintain its own identity that is different to that of its neighbours. Singapore has mandatory national service, much like Israel does, and that was set up by Israel itself. Every house here in Singapore has a bomb shelter in it. That was also an initiative that Singapore took from Israel, although admittedly most people use their bomb shelters for storage these days. I'm not sure how much use that is. And to this day, there is still ongoing military training that Israel provides to Singapore. Singapore gets military training. It does its own, but it gets it from lots of other places, including spending stints in Australia. But Israel is still involved in that. So because of that, Singapore has really close relations with Israel. And it also has close relations on a technology front. Israel doesn't have a lot of natural resources. Well, at least it didn't until they found they had gas. Singapore also doesn't have any natural resources. So they're two countries that really need to live by their wits. They have a pretty good relationship because of that. And as you say, a historically interesting one.
0: Well, as you were remarking, Israel stepped in. It sent military advisors, and they were codenamed the Mexicans to avoid angering Singapore's Muslim-majority neighbours.
4: I'd forgotten that. Thank you for reminding me. That when they came in, they were Mexicans. It was in a much less globalized world at the time. It was figured anyone with sort of darker skin could be from anywhere. Yes, and they were called Mexicans. That's pretend that they were Mexicans. That's true.
0: So coming back to October the 7th, all around the world we've seen upheavals in so many societies. What has it been like in Singapore? How has the government there managed this furore that's occurred in many Western nations over what Israel did following October the 7th?
4: Well, Singapore has the advantage in this situation of not being a true democracy. It's basically banned all political talk and all demonstrations. It's perfectly safe to walk around and nobody discusses it for fear of getting into trouble. However, about 15% of Singapore are Muslim Malays. About 30% are Christian, who tend to be pro-Israel. But the single biggest group here are actually Taoists, who don't really care what happens in the Middle East from a religious perspective. The majority of Muslim Malays here are very much pro-Palestinian. So while they can't say anything in the streets, there is a lot of anger online about it. And there is an ongoing issue of self-radicalization here. It's not common, but I think there's 6 or 8 people arrested under what they call the Internal Security Act here every year, which is basically when they can almost, you know, arrest you without trial. The government has said, really, we keep stopping these people. It's only a matter of time until one of them gets through with an attack. Other than that, it's probably the safest place to be Jewish right now. Although I should add that I'm a 20-minute drive across to Malaysia to the exact airfield where the October 7 attackers learnt to paraglide.
0: Well, I didn't realise that. Have you been to visit that particular place?
4: I have not. I might give that one a miss, I think.
0: With this ongoing war in Gaza, would you say that people have forgotten what was precipitated on October the 7th? How do you see that panning out today?
4: They seem to have forgotten in 3 days. I don't know how long Holocaust denial took to kick in, but October 7 denial is already a thing. Even among those who don't deny it, it's become just another terror attack. The war started after the October 7 terror attack, and I think there's two elements of the attack that have been forgotten, to your point. One is that it wasn't a terror attack in the sense of something like the IRA blowing a rubbish bin up in London. And this was a wholesale invasion conducted by a brigade-sized group of Hamas terrorists, and then subsequently joined by plenty of Hamas civilians. Yeah. So if you looked at the original numbers, they said it was like 1,000 people, and then it became 3,000, and the Israeli government's now putting it at around 7,000. That's a couple of brigades. That's an enormous invasion. So that's one aspect that I think is either forgotten or not appreciated. And the other is the sheer barbarism of the attacks. They didn't just come in and kill people. They did the most hideous things to people, the kinds of things that we equate with the Holocaust and feel we haven't really seen since the Holocaust. And I think that's a really important part of it. It speaks to the nature of Islamists and the nature of Hamas as an enemy. The visceral hatred there, that you're willing to torture babies in front of their parents and things like that. Those are not the acts of a resistance movement. Those are the acts of sociopaths.
0: It seems that because of the war that's going on over the internet, the information war, that Israel is now looking to release this video that they produced that came from what the Hamas terrorists recorded themselves, and making it more widely available. Is this, do you think, a step that is necessary to remind people of really what happened then?
4: Yeah, that's right. I've actually seen the video. It's disturbing, to say the least. It's pretty tough viewing. I've always thought that Israel should show, not tell, and really should have put some of that imagery out there straight away. Hamas has had enormous success with real or fake pictures showing suffering Palestinian children. And Israel didn't play that game at all. I can understand why they didn't, because family members involved, and who wants to have the internet full of their loved one being murdered in a terrible way. So I can understand why Israel chose to do that. But I do think they probably should have done, and should definitely do so now, just to show rather than tell.
0: Well, thank you so much for talking to me again, Nachum. And do you want to give yourself a plug just before we end up?
4: I'm always happy to give myself a plug. So my newsletter is called Moral Clarity. You can find it on Substack. And it's read by people in 89 countries. So if you're somewhere out there and would like to lift that number to 90 countries, I'd be really, really happy.
0: Thank you so much for speaking to me on this significant anniversary, Nachum.
4: Yeah, thank you very much for the invitation, David. Appreciate that.
0: You just heard from Nachum Kaplan, a journalist and commentator who lives in Singapore, who publishes the Substack Moral Clarity. My next guest is Professor Kobi Michael, a senior researcher at the Institute for National Security Studies, INSS, and the Misgov Institute, and a visiting professor at the International Centre for Policing and Security at the University of South Wales, UK. Welcome back, Kobi, to the Israel Connection. And not having spoken with you, Kobi, for a little while, I thought it would be good to catch up on the third anniversary of October the 7th. So what are your thoughts about Israel's situation right now as we commemorate the third anniversary of October the 7th?
5: Very big question, you know. A very significant event that scared the Israeli psyche for generations to come. This is in the center of the public interest in the coming elections. I think that strategically talking, Israel is in a much better position in comparison to October 7th and before. It doesn't mean that Israel doesn't have very severe problems in all the fronts, because all the fronts are still open. But Hamas, Hezbollah, Iran are much weaker than used to be before. I would say the shadow of what they used to be. Israel controls more than 60% of the Gaza Strip. It is true that Hamas continues reconstructing itself governmentally and militarily, but it is not Hamas that we used to know, and eventually Hamas will not be there in the Gaza Strip. Hezbollah is much weaker than it used to be, mainly after last operation in Ali Taher Edge. This was a huge strategic loss of Hezbollah and Iran, a huge project, very significant strategic project that they worked on together, even with North Korea. Some engineers from North Korea that came to help there, they lost this asset, and actually the IDF opened the way to Beirut and to Debka, which is the north part of Lebanon on the border with Syria. Israel can reach to the left centers of gravity of Hezbollah there, which are much weaker than they used to be before. Iran is much weaker, and Iran became to be a global problem. The United States continues to play the leading role vis-a-vis Iran, but Israel is in the picture, very well coordinated with the United States. Eventually, the Iranian regime will collapse. It will take time. It will be maybe in 2 years from today. This regime will collapse, and I think that President Trump is very determined to topple this regime in this way or another. I will not be surprised if in the mid of November or a bit after, President Trump will decide to renew the military campaign. I will not be surprised if Israel will be part of that, and not only Israel, maybe even some Gulf countries, because they see what the problems can be when it comes to the proxies of Iran. Just for an example, the Houthis in Bab al-Mandeb. On the other hand, in the global arena, the situation is much worse. Israel is in a very problematic situation when it comes to the international arena. In some cases, even a sort of a pariah state. There is also a sort of tension between Israel and the United States, not necessarily the administration as a whole, but at least some parts of this administration, and some other parts in the American society and politics which are not necessarily part of the current administration. The relations with the United States is one of the most challenging or most essential challenges that Israel tackles. We have a domestic problem when it comes to the Israeli society, with all the rifts, with all the tensions, and the elections in less than 3 weeks to come. On the other hand, there is a very positive horizon. I believe that things will change following the election in Israel. It doesn't matter who is going to compose the next coalition or the next government, be it Netanyahu or be it Eisenkot, it will be a different government. And this time it will be a government or a coalition that will represent the broader Zionist mainstream in Israel, which means that the ultra-Orthodox will be much weaker and much less influential. Extreme right will be much less influential. After 3 years of October 7th and after the election, most of the Israeli politicians and the Israeli constituency, the Israeli electorate and the Israeli public, all of them understand that this is the time to change course. And if Israel will not change the course, it might find itself in front of very troubling challenges.
0: Just to interrupt you, I want to, since you brought up the matter of elections, Kobi, we've got the Palestinians themselves planning elections on November the 28th, which will be after the Israeli elections. That happens to coincide with elections in the very state where I live in Australia, where the ruling political party is almost certain to be ousted in the state of Victoria. So the 28th of November is looming to be a very significant day. And I want to ask you, because I saw that you told the Jerusalem Post that forming a list with Mohammed Dahlan, who is the member of the Palestinian Legislative Council, and creating a new coalition outside of the official Hamas movement would allow the group to accept the Palestinian Authority's terms for running in the election without giving up the resistance ideology at the core of its belief system. So what's the story here? Are the Palestinians going to be able to muster members of Hamas into a ruling government eventually?
5: I think that this is a theoretical discussion, because I don't believe that there will be elections. I believe that Abu Mazen...
0: There won't be elections in Victoria or the Palestinian Authority.
5: In the Palestinian territories. Because Abu Mazen and Fatah understand pretty well the situation. They know that they will lose the election. And therefore, they will find the right excuse in order to postpone the election. And therefore, all the discussion becomes to be a theoretical discussion. But it is still an important discussion, because there are changes of trends in the Palestinian arena. I wrote an article about it when I compared some surveys, including a survey that was conducted by the INSS itself, but I referred to some polls that were conducted by Khalil Shkaki and by the JMCC, which is a Jerusalemite Palestinian Research Institute. And we see that there are significant changes in the Palestinian perceptions. And I would say that it is manifested mainly in the very substantial, significant decrease in the support in the October 7 attack. In December 23, there was a vast majority of more than 80% of the entire Palestinian constituency that supported the attack of October 7th. Now we are talking about something around 20%, okay? If Hamas 2 and 3 years ago was supported twice than Fatah and got more than 40% of support of the Palestinian electorate, now it is less than 20%, equal to Fatah. If the Palestinian constituency, the Palestinian public, supported in a very high percentage the armed resistance as the preferred platform for implementing or realizing the Palestinian national interest and objectives, now we see that the support is something around 13% only, where the support for negotiation as an alternative tool or an alternative platform, the support on this increased to something like 52%. When it comes to Dahlan and to the third party, which is the new national Palestinian party led by Dahlan, Nasser al-Kidwa, and some representatives of Hamas and the Palestinian Islamic Jihad, although not official representatives, but everybody understands they are Hamas and Palestinian Islamic.
0: Where they came from.
5: Yes. And according to the polls, they are stronger and more supported in comparison to Hamas and Fatah. And this is the reason that Abu Mazen will postpone the election, because he knows and he is afraid that they will win in the election. Having said that, I think that we have very carefully to distinguish between pragmatism and moderation. People tend to confuse between these two concepts, where the idea of moderation is the idea of being able and willing to change your essential strategic goals. Pragmatism is the idea of remaining sticked to your strategic objectives and goals, but being more flexible and willing to use different tools and means in order to implement your strategic goals. All the findings of the polls and all the changes in the trends in the Palestinian arena symbolize, I think, pragmatism and not moderation. How I reached to this conclusion? Because I follow the dialectic of the findings. And just for an example, if there are 52% that support negotiation with Israel as the preferred platform for realizing the Palestinian national objectives, goals, interests. You have to assume that when it comes to the question, for an example, of supporting the idea of two-state solution, which is necessarily the outcome of negotiation with Israel. Otherwise, what is the purpose of negotiating with

0: where 26% support in the solution of one Palestinian state without Jews between the river and the sea, and another 24-25% support the idea of one state, binational state, with equal rights to all of its citizens. There is twice support in a one-state model in comparison to the support of two-state model, and it doesn't fit the findings of 52% support in the negotiation with Israel. This is an example for a sort of a dialectic. Another example is that 52% support in negotiation with Israel, but almost 50% of the entire Palestinian constituency believes that Israel doesn't have the right to exist. So how it comes together, I mean. And there are many other examples to the dialectic, and these are indications that we are talking about a pragmatism and not moderation. It is important. Pragmatism is also something which is important. There is a change. I think that the Palestinians, generally speaking, understand that the October 7 attack was a huge mistake, and they paid a very heavy price for that. They don't trust Hamas anymore, not as an ideology, but as a political party. Okay? It doesn't mean that they stop believing in the ideology of Hamas, but they stop believing that Hamas is the right and the qualified political entity that can realize this ideology. So in order to conclude, I would say that there are some significant changes, but it doesn't mean necessarily that this is the ultimate path towards a very dramatic change in the Palestinian arena. And here Israel also plays a significant and influential role. And I think that what we are witnessing now in the West Bank with all the Jewish terrorism and violence is something that doesn't contribute to the calm or doesn't contribute to any positive change. On the other hand, I think that what we are witnessing in the Gaza Strip is an indication that supports the Israeli position that Hamas does not intend voluntarily to disarm itself, which means that there will be no demilitarization of the Gaza Strip, which means that there will be no realization of the 20-point plan. And eventually, there will be no other option but the occupation of the entire Gaza Strip, the 40% that are still under the control of Hamas, in order to dismantle Hamas as a military and governmental entity and to open the path to the realization, to the implementation of the 20-point plan. The issue is that the only entity in the entire globe from edge to edge that is capable and willing to do that, I mean to occupy the Gaza Strip in order to dismantle Hamas, is the IDF. So I believe that after the election here in Israel and in the United States, towards the end of this year, this will be the situation, and eventually there will be no other option, and Israel and the IDF will have to do the job. And once Hamas will not be there and the Gaza Strip will be demilitarized, I believe that there is a growing probability for progress when it comes to the 20-point plan. And this is something that with the changes, the political changes that will occur in Israel after the election, might be the ripe platform for advancing these changes in order to create the breakthrough for the normalization process with the Saudis, the extension and the expansion of the Abrahamic Accords, where the Palestinian issue will be part of this broader regional architecture. I believe that this is the direction. I believe that this is the direction of President Trump and his team as well. And I believe that the new government in Israel, with the new developments on the ground in the Gaza Strip and in the region, will enable these changes.
1: Thank you so much for your sobering perspectives on what's going on in Israel and with its neighbours. Thank you so much again, and I wish you the best for dealing with October the 7th and the coming elections.
0: Thank you very much.

0: Heard from Professor Kobi Mikhael, a senior researcher at the Institute for National Security Studies, INSS, and the Misgov Institute. To finish today's show, I catch up with Dr. Brian Cox, who will be in debate with UN Commissioner Krista Doty on Thursday night, October the 8th at 7:45 p.m. Australian Eastern Daylight Time. Tickets to attend the event are still available, while those who wish to watch the live stream can register to do so. Details are on this program's Facebook page. Brian is a Cornell Law School lecturer, visiting scholar at the University of Ottawa, and retired US Army officer with 22 years service, including 7 as a military lawyer and deployments in Iraq and Afghanistan. I am really delighted indeed to be speaking to Dr. Brian Cox on the morning of October the 7th. First time in Australia, is it, Brian?
1: It sure is, yep. I just got here 2 days ago and came into Sydney and had a chance to look around there, and it's been really great so far.
0: So what's the main reason for your visit this time to Australia?
1: I'll be debating Krista Doty of the UN Commission of Inquiry that has accused Israel of committing genocide in Gaza, and that will be here in Melbourne on October 8th.
0: So that's tomorrow evening in Melbourne at 7:45. And I'll be sharing links to where people can buy tickets. There are still a few tickets available to the live event, but people who can't make it from around the world and for whatever reason can buy tickets to watch the live stream, and I'll be making that link also available to listeners. What does October the 7th mean to you, especially, Brian? Can you please tell us?
1: I always reflect back, and it's not always just on the anniversary, but very often, I reflect back on just the sheer deliberate brutality of the atrocities that were committed by Hamas on October 7th, and the fact that it was just so deliberately that way. Like the goal was to provoke a large-scale armed conflict by Israel in response, and in order to do that, they felt that they had to just really go over the top on the sheer brutality to make sure that they provoked the armed conflict that they sought. So they did. Looking back at the response now afterwards, that there's a significant portion of the social and political spectrum throughout the West that supports Hamas, that calls them a legitimate resistance movement, calls their tactics a legitimate resistance against a settler colonial occupier. Just, it really makes me feel like there's two completely different worldviews, that the one that's based in reality, that sees the sheer deliberate brutality of that event that was so completely beyond the pale on purpose, and then another group that cheers it on or overlooks that for social and political perspectives. And it really just, it stands out to me that there could be those two separate worldviews. And I knew that they sort of existed prior to October 7th, but it's become more mainstream since then. That's one of the things that really stands out for me when I look back on it.
0: Well, you've already had an encounter with Krista Doty when you had a conversation about the report by the UN Commission of Inquiry that accuses the IDF of deliberately targeting children. At the end of that conversation, the topic of genocide came up, and you were both very, very keen to continue the conversation in that vein. Just to finish with you, how harmful has it been that people have jumped onto this bandwagon of accusing Israel of committing genocide, especially since October the 7th?
1: It's been really incredibly harmful. Again, I think it has been on purpose. Like, so if we look back on the purpose of October 7th, it was to provoke the large-scale armed conflict, and then the way that Hamas was going to survive the ensuing conflict and get away with it, essentially, is to convince, to have someone, and they couldn't do it themselves, obviously, have someone convince governments in the West to isolate and marginalize Israel. So the way to do that was to create the conditions for the argument that there should be an arms embargo imposed against Israel, and that there should be an immediate ceasefire, because in part, Western government shouldn't support Israel as it attempts to defend itself. And so that's been at the heart of the social and political movement throughout the West. And genocide is a key component of that, because every government that has signed on to the Genocide Convention, which is every government in the West, among others, of course, has agreed to prevent and to punish genocide. And so if you can characterize this armed conflict as a genocide, then you can make the argument that governments have an obligation to prevent it, and that means arms embargo and prevent Israel essentially from defending itself. So that's the whole point. But the term genocide has then been applied to the Jewish population in countries throughout the West, and then to Zionists and to Israel itself, as those two categories as a proxy for Israel itself. And so a lot of the rhetoric, a lot of the hate, a lot of the violence that you would expect would come with a label of genocide has now been applied to by proxy to Jewish communities and to Zionists throughout the West as a proxy for Israel, as a way to justify the hate and in many cases the outright violence directed against Jews and Zionists. And the genocide label is a big part of that. And so what I'm looking forward to is an opportunity to, many people have done it in many different fora, but this is just another forum to debunk the false genocide allegation, really for that reason.
0: Well, I'm really looking forward to meeting you face-to-face, Brian, at this event tomorrow evening.
1: Absolutely.
0: And thank you so much for talking to me today. And I hope we'll have a big crowd there to listen to what you have to say. Very important occasion indeed.
1: Absolutely. Looking forward to meeting you then, and also to the event. So thanks for having me this time.
0: Don't go away. Coming up next, L'chaim to life.

0: On Lachaim to Life, today, Maurice Klein speaks with Lieutenant Colonel Reserves Sarit Zahavi, founder and CEO of the Alma Research and Education Center, specializing in Israel's security challenges on its northern border. Sarit discusses her recently published article in the Times of Israel that debunks the many dishonest falsehoods present in the very hostile to Israel movie Naza. Maury Frenkel speaks with Colonel Michael Scott about his book, A Light Still Burns, Israel and the Values Worth Defending. Michael describes why the horrors of October the 7th, 2023, prompted him to compile his essays into a book and discusses why the future of Western democracies is inextricably linked to that of Israel.
1: Thank you.
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4: Looking at our wide-angle feed, there were multiple sightings starting around 1200 of individuals moving from there into the hospital.
5: When you make a film in air-conditioned studios far from the front lines, it's very easy to frame reality in black and white. It's easy to edit, easy to omit, and easy to manufacture a false narrative about the most moral army in the world. But the truth isn't found in editing suites. It's out there in the alleyways, inside children's bedrooms turned into rocket depots, behind shafts dug under beds, and deep inside the pit at the Kirya, where every operational decision is weighed against the law and morality, even when facing the most brutal enemy.
6: Did we encounter a house with weapons in a kid's room? You actually have to ask the opposite. Was there any house where we didn't find weapons and combat gear? We went into a house where we had zero specific intel on it, seemingly totally innocent. But as soon as we approached, we saw a Hamas flag, so we realized this was an operative's home. We went inside the house, and when we reached the kids' room, we lifted up one of the beds. We found an anti-tank mine, just the whole thing. An explosive device right under a kid's bed with a Smurfs rug lying right next to it. It's an insane situation. From there, you move into the master bedroom with the parents' beds, a baby crib, and right next to the crib, a crate with 30 mortar shells. So yeah, completely insane situations.
7: The military has very structured doctrine for terrain analysis and analyzing the enemy's tactics and deployment. We strike based on that. Obviously, we do our best to avoid indiscriminate fire, sticking strictly to Army protocol. And at the end of the day, we do everything by the book. On one of our operations, we went in to take an area, a Hamas staging ground, a Hamas training compound. Right next to the training compound, naturally, was a Mislim in a kindergarten. We pulled up right alongside the kindergarten, which was packed with weapons, covered in pictures of kids in Hamas uniforms holding rifles. The second our forces reached the kindergarten, two terrorists popped out of a shaft and fired an RPG straight at it. Five of our guys were wounded right there. You look at that and think, wait, is this a preschool, a Hamas training camp, or an offensive base?
8: You have to realize there's a huge disconnect between how Hamas terrorists looked on October 7th in the footage everyone saw. Uniforms, green headbands, rifles slung over their shoulders, and how we encountered them in the days and months that followed during the ground up inside the strip. Attire-wise, the terrorists you clash with, the ones shooting at you and you return fire and identify the body, look like everyday civilians most of the time. Jeans, t-shirts, baseball caps, usually pulled low to hide their faces, playing dumb and trying to blend into the crowd so they don't stick out as fighters. In the later stages of the war, they started sending people who looked like innocent civilians, some might have actually been innocent civilians in the past, dispatched by Hamas to scout our troop locations, outposts, and positions to build targets. In cases where we captured not terrorists per se, but their couriers or proxies, and interrogated them, it turned out this is an established Hamas MO.
1: We just listened to some audio grabs from the new YouTube documentary, NASA, The Real Story, that was posted 4 days ago by Israeli filmmakers in response to the movie documentary NASA that premiered September 10th at the Venice Film Festival and received a 25-minute standing ovation from the cultural elites and the self-important dilettantes. The so-called 25-minute standing ovation is longer than any audience have ever stood to honor a Holocaust survivor, a liberated hostage, a soldier who sacrificed his life protecting civilians, or a rescuer who ran into the killing fields of October 7. The 80-minute NASA documentary accuses Israel of the calculated mass killing of Palestinian civilians. The word NASA is the acronym for Nezek Agavi, Hebrew for collateral damage. The film relies on interviews with 24 Israeli military and intelligence sources whose identities are concealed. Their faces and voices are digitally altered, shielding them from identification, public examination, and meaningful scrutiny. Lieutenant Colonel Reserve Sarit Zahavi is the founder and CEO of the ALMA, an independent research and education center specializing in Israel's security challenges on its northern borders. Sarit served for 15 years in the IDF military intelligence and is one of our go-to people in Israel. And it is a delight to have Sarit join us again tonight. Lieutenant Colonel Reserve Sarit Zahavi, welcome back to L'Chaim, To Life, Jewish Life, and More. Great to have you with us again.
9: Thank you for having me. It's a pleasure.
1: Sarit, as I just mentioned, you were 15 years in the IDF military intelligence. You were personally involved in formulating the target approval processes and operational discussions, the processes of warning civilian populations on the other side of the enemy lines and preserving civilian lives, how to issue evacuation warnings and how to track evacuations. A week after the screening of NASA at the Venice Film Festival, you released an article in the Times of Israel blogs, What NASA Really Means, The Truth About Collateral Damage, which effectively is a rebuttal to the NASA documentary and was picked up by many, many media organizations around the world, including the Australian Jewish News. Could you please walk us through the IDF's collateral damage policies and processes?
9: Yes, of course. I was involved in designing the procedures about warning the population, and I want to explain. There are two types of targets that could be attacked. One type is the one that is based on intelligence. This is what I was involved in with regard to the procedures. And the other one is a real-time target. Like when you identify a threat, you have to shoot in order to protect yourself. And this is a little bit different. This is on the ground in the battlefield. We'll talk about it later in the discussion. I want to start from the intelligence-based target. In this respect, you must have a very well-dictated procedure that says that it should start from gathering intelligence, not only about the military or terrorist activity in the target, but also the collateral damage assessment. By the way, it is described in the movie that there is a process of collateral damage assessment while creating a target or planning a target. But what is misrepresented in the movie is that this is being done in order to reduce the collateral damage. So when you make an assessment, for instance, that says, like they say in the promotional to the movie, that your understanding based on the size of the building and the environment around it, that the collateral damage assessment is 500 people, the meaning of that is that now in planning the target, you will have to take that in consideration in order to reduce it. The movie is doing is saying the opposite, like there are 500 people, but we don't care. If we don't care, why do we bother assessing that? So after we made the collateral damage assessment, what is being done is the planning. And there we are planning on the one hand, how to attack the target in order to reduce the amount of people that may get hurt, and how do we warn the population? Due to international law, we have to warn the population before striking only if it doesn't damage the operational achievement. By the way, we warn them in different cases also damaging the operational achievement. The warning could be given in different ways, in cell phones, in phone calls, in leaflets, by the spokesperson, office, in social media, etc. And all of that is being done. This is part of the procedures that I was involved in. And then in wartime, you want to monitor what's the level of evacuation. So once you plan the target, you send it to a legal advisor. And the legal advisor should say whether the whole process was legal or not, and whether the planning is okay or not, in light of the collateral damage assessment. And then the commander have to approve the target. Now, this process can happen during war or before the war. But if there is a gap between the planning and the attacking, which again, there may be a lot of gaps during this war that caught us in surprise, it means that you make the whole process again because reality is changing. You know, the collateral damage assessment may change. There may be more civilians than what we assessed or much less civilians than what we assessed. People are leaving, people are coming, etc. And that's why we have the whole process again. And that's why the IDF published in the Israeli one, you could see that there were cases that we abort the strike because we understood that there were civilians in the target, which didn't appear in the collateral damage assessment at the beginning because we didn't know or there is new information or the situation changed, etc. My bottom line is that first, collateral damage is the exact word that describes how IDF is very careful of hurting civilians in war. And second, I think that the use of the word NASA instead of collateral damage in English, which everybody can understand, it's also in order to create an impression and connection NASA Gaza or NASA Nazi. And I watched the Israeli movie and I watched the movie that received the applause in Italy. And I can say that the movie that was full of lies was also very manipulating because what you saw there is that they compared in the movie Tel Aviv to Gaza. The camera goes and look into the windows of the Israelis in Tel Aviv and show Gaza. And in the windows of the Israelis in Tel Aviv, you see construction and new life and people, you know, having family lives, etc. Now, if you want to compare, they should have compared Gaza to the Gaza envelope, to the Israeli communities that were slaughtered by Hamas in October 7th. That's the comparison. They should have compared the children in the Gaza envelope that for 20 years were under the attack of the Hamas rockets and were afraid to go to the shower or to the bathroom for many years because of that. And this is completely not in the movie.
1: Absolutely. You also write in your article, Sarit, that the IDF has and continues to invest, and as we just heard, massive resources, intelligence personnel, legal experts, operational personnel from the air and ground forces, and technological experts to develop command and control systems designed to accurately assess where civilians are present and where they are not. Again, you were personally involved in the development of these tools. Sarit, with lots of warnings, could you please tell us why does the IDF evacuate extensive areas?
9: Yes. So being asked this question so many times, because this is the case not only in Gaza, but also in Lebanon. If you don't warn the population and call them to evacuate, you are a war criminal because many were killed. If you call the population and warn them to evacuate, you're a war criminal because you made ethnic cleansing. But actually, you didn't mean to do either. None of these. We are fighting a war that was imposed of us by terrorist organizations that their declared mission is to carry out genocide against the Israelis and to bring to the destruction of the state of Israel. So this is what we are facing. And the reason that we warned full neighborhoods or full villages, and again, I don't want to say the word cities because cities in South Lebanon or in Gaza are not at the same size as cities in Australia or, I don't know, in the United States, okay? It's much smaller. But if we called a few communities or an area to evacuate, it's because the terrorist organizations took advantage of the civilian population and the civilian infrastructures in almost every house. Now, let's imagine a town. And you know what? It's not in every house. It's almost in every house. But beneath the town, there is a net of tunnels. There is the Gaza and the underground Gaza, okay? And if you want to neutralize these tunnels, which were used, by the way, only for terrorist activity and not as a shelter for the Gazian civilians, I don't know why, but if you want to neutralize those tunnels, you have to blow them up. And this brings to the destruction of the whole community above it, including the houses that are not directly above it, because it's a huge, huge blast. I can tell you, I live 9 kilometers from the Lebanese border, and I hear those blasts of the tunnels in the Lebanese side of the border that IDF is neutralizing every night, basically. So we had to evacuate the people in order to neutralize the huge amount of terrorist infrastructures in those places. We had to do it.
1: The Palestinians and the Lebanese listen to and very much take note of the warning. And Israel has often paid a heavy price when issuing warnings for evacuation, with Hamas and Hezbollah knowing and preparing for the IDF's arrival. And as you mentioned, evacuations are consistently interpreted and presented as ethnic cleansing. Sirit, it appears from the promotional material that the directors of NAZA clearly rely on anonymous sources without clarification of their level of involvement, rank, and understanding of the processes. There's no provenance. What do you make of the documentary?
9: I saw the whole movie, and this is excellent propaganda. It's not journalism. October 7 is represented in a very minimized way without showing the extreme damages that we experienced in those places, taking it completely out of context when we talk about the 20 years that before the war, before the attack, of how Hamas bombed our communities in those places, taking it completely out of context with regard to the fact that we had withdrawn from Gaza. It doesn't mention in the video. It is mentioned that we took over Gaza in 67, but not that we had withdrawn in 2005. So those who don't know believe that Israel was the occupier of Gaza in October 7, and this is a lie. It's not true. When we speak about the alleged evidence that are being brought there, so what they did is a manipulation, because many of the speakers said something that is true. You know, part of what they said was true, but the other part was either a lie or a misinterpretation of what they said. And here I want to get to an example that appears, which is about the second type of targets that I've mentioned, which is real-time targets, which is what is happening in the battlefield, what the soldiers themselves are doing. And in the movie NAZA, what they had done is that they took one evidence of a soldier about something that happened in the battlefield that maybe was not right, maybe was not supposed to happen. I'm saying maybe because investigation is needed here, okay? And then they said that these were the rules of engagement, and these are not the rules of engagement, okay? And in Israel, like more than 10 years ago, the IDF established a special team that is responsible to investigate IDF soldiers breaking the rules. And it is happening during the current war. So IDF doesn't encourage soldiers to break the rules of engagement and to do things that are against our moral code, which is avoiding killing civilians directly or intentionally. There is no reason for us to do this, and it's against our moral code. And I can tell you that after I saw the movie NAZA, I asked soldiers, and they told me these are not the rules of engagement. It's just not true. So this is with regard to real-time targets. And then when you look at the new movie that was published a few days ago by Israelis, by the way, unofficial Israelis, okay, they also interviewed soldiers from the battlefield, especially commanders from the battlefield, officers, which explained exactly what's happening in the battlefield. So if it was journalism, you know, the basic thing that was supposed to happen is that the creators of NAZA should have brought evidence that bring the full picture. And they didn't do it.
1: Sirit, you've seen the movie. NAZA has not yet been released publicly. In the film's promotional material that I've seen, there is a so-called killing chart. What's that all about?
9: There is no killing chart. There is no killing chart. There is a collateral damage assessment during the planning of the target in order to take in consideration the risks of civilians getting killed and plan how to reduce it as much as possible. This is why the assessment is being made, okay? Now, we are fighting terror here that is embedded and entrenched inside the civilians. Civilians that knowingly collaborated with the terrorists. The society is part of the terrorist. It doesn't mean that we have to kill them or that we want to kill them. It just means that the battlefield is very complex.
1: We're fighting terror where they don't wear army uniforms.
9: Moreover, using their own children as human shields. And the IDF published videos just last week of a child carrying guns, and next to him there is an adult that doesn't carry anything, and they're just walking from one place to another. Okay? Tunnel shaft inside children's bedroom. Tunnel shafts below the bed. Rifles in the MRI machine in the hospital. All of that is in the Israeli version of the true movie of NASA.
1: NASA, the real story. Seen that video that was released last week of the child. He can barely carry the rifle, machine gun, and the Hamas handler is pushing him along. The NASA film also makes reference to NASA 500. What is NASA 500?
9: NASA 500 means that if you attack the target without taking any precautions, 500 people may get killed because the building is very high, there are many floors, it's a crowded area, etc. It doesn't mean that you're going to attack with 500 casualties. On the contrary, it means that since it's 500 people that are at risk, what do you do? This is a tool for the commander to say, okay, how do I avoid that? What do you do? Do you take different munition? Do you warn the population? How do you attack the target? In what circumstances? What do you do to avoid it? And that's why I'm saying they just did the opposite of what it really means, collateral damage.
1: Absolutely. And the decision-making on the battlefield is complex. The dilemmas are immense. And the nature of war and the battlefield is that mistakes sometimes happen and are made.
9: You know, I can tell you that soldiers who've been there, that I'm very close to, told me, you don't understand what it's like to be under threat to your life 24/7 for many days, and then you have to make a decision of seconds. Like, if you make the wrong decision, it may cost in your life. What do you do? So mistakes also happen in this kind of a very complex battlefield.
1: No question. And that said, the difference between Israel and its enemies is enormous when dealing with the radical ideology of Hamas and Hezbollah, as you've outlined. Sarit, as we've mentioned, we opened the interview with some of the grabs from the new YouTube documentary, NASA, the Real Story, and you've seen it. Very good, explaining lots of operational realities and restrictions on the ground and more. I've posted it to my Maurice Klein Facebook page, and I urge everybody to click on either on my page or YouTube before they take it down, it being inundated at the moment. And when it comes to Israel, so much is twisted with so much mis and disinformation that demonizes Israel. Israel's never contemplated genocide. It is totally against Israel's values, as we very much know. And Hamas and Hezbollah teach their children in schools to hate Israel. Israel doesn't educate its children to hate. It never has. And does the documentary NASA make any mention of all the humanitarian aid that Israel gives to Gaza?
9: Look, as we speak, 600 trucks of humanitarian aid are entering Gaza a day, while the Gazians need 150 trucks a day. One of the reasons that this war is so long is because we are giving humanitarian aid that knowingly it will fall in the hands of Hamas, and that way Hamas can earn money and preserve its control over the people. That's the situation.
1: Sarit, Hamas's own numbers of casualties in the war has most recently been debunked by Hamas itself, with a recent report showing that it has been mostly male fatalities in the war. Have you seen the report?
9: No, I didn't see this report. I want to say something about the issue of the amount of casualties in Gaza.
1: Please.
9: I want to ask questions, okay? I want us all to ask questions, because it seems like the whole world is accepting a total number of, I don't know, 75,000 people that were killed in Gaza since the beginning of the war. Now, these are numbers that were provided by a terrorist organization. Nobody is doubting them. Nobody is asking questions about them. So I have a few questions. The first question is, did you check what is true and what is a lie? Because I want to give one example. El Ahali Hospital was an incident at the beginning of the war that a few minutes after there was a hit, allegedly in a hospital, Hamas said there are 400 casualties that were killed by Israel. What eventually happened is that it was not 400, they were not killed by Israel, and the hit was not in the hospital. It was a Hamas rocket or Islamic Jihad rocket that hit the parking lot, and a few people were killed. We don't know how many until today, but not 400. It doesn't make sense when you see the damage. And imagine that there are many Ahali incidents like this when you talk about numbers. Second, what, Israel killed only civilians in Gaza? We didn't kill terrorists? 75,000. Everybody used the word people. I want to use the word civilians versus terrorists. What's the numbers? And due to a few people that were interviewed in this, the numbers are 1-2 or 1-3, meaning about half and half or 1/3 terrorists and 2/3 civilians in a construction like Gaza. I'm sorry, but this is very little comparing to other conflicts in the world. And I'm saying I'm sorry because truly these are a lot of people and a lot of civilians. But war is painful. We didn't choose to go to war.
1: Absolutely not.
9: How many people die in Gaza every year from natural death? Nobody dies in Gaza for illness or like before the war. How many people died every year? What's the average of natural death? I don't know. How many people were killed by Hamas, directly by Hamas rockets, Hamas shooting people in the streets? It is all documented. Hamas published the videos in order to create fear in its own people. And how many people were killed because they were used directly as human shield, meaning that Hamas prevented their evacuation, put children in the fire line, use hospitals at headquarters, the tunnels. Nobody's speaking on all of that.
1: The world wants to turn a blind eye to it, and it takes the Hamas's information from the health department as verbatim. Sirit, the UN Resolution 2790, August 2025, extended the UNIFIL's mandate one last time to be a safe and orderly drawdown and withdrawal commencing December 31st, 2026, coming up in a few months, and over a year-long transition, concluding operations and handing security to Lebanon by the end of 2027. Please, before we conclude tonight's interview, an update on the situation Hezbollah and Lebanon.
9: With regard to UNIFIL, the Lebanese and Hezbollah are trying to extend this period and either make UNIFIL stay or create a new version under the UN of an international force in Lebanon. Israel and the US are totally against it. I personally totally against it, because what we have learned by the behavior and policy of UNIFIL in the past 20 years is that it was not only unhelpful, it was hurting the mission. It didn't even report the deployment of Hezbollah in South Lebanon. It actively damaged the IDF efforts to act against Hezbollah in South Lebanon. And eventually, we don't need them there to give an excuse to the Lebanese government not to take responsibility. We want the Lebanese government to be the solid, responsible entity in South Lebanon. And we want to have direct dialogue with the Lebanese government and with the Lebanese army of exchange of information in order to get Hezbollah out of South Lebanon. This mechanism was built by the Americans after the ceasefire in 2024, but unfortunately the Lebanese government didn't do its part and didn't disarm Hezbollah south of Litani. And that's why today, after Hezbollah opened war again in 2026, we entered into Lebanon. We are clearing the Hezbollah presence in the areas next to the border, protecting the Israeli civilians that are living literally on the borderline. And I truly hope that the Lebanese government will finally, after everything that happened, will find the courage to do what it has to do against Hezbollah. I truly hope that this will happen.
1: Let's hope that the children that live in the north of Israel, in the Galilee, get to have a normal school year.
9: This is what I wish for my daughter.
1: Sirit, a little birdie told me that you are assisting in a movie that is being produced to tell the Beeper story, the effective Beeper story. We will have to have you back on when that hits the big screens. And Sirit, I receive a regular, very informative Alma emails. How can our Lachaim listeners receive the emails and support the very important work of Alma?
9: Spread the word, share the information that we publish. We publish a lot of information on what's going on. 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You can find all the information there. Alma is a non-profit organization, so any help is very useful.
1: And Alma is also on social media, Facebook and Instagram, Israel Alma.
9: And Twitter.
1: Lieutenant Colonel Reserve Sirit Zahavi, many thanks for joining us in Lachaim, to life, Jewish life and more, with your very important work and insight. Always most informative. 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
9: Lachaim, Am Yisrael Chai.
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11: Good afternoon. It's 2 p.m. in Israel, Sunday, October the 11th, 2026. This is Nomi Segal with the top news at this hour. In Saudi Arabia, the country's civil aviation authority says that 12 people were killed and more than 300 others injured in yesterday's attack by Yemen's Iran-backed Houthis on the international airport in Riyadh. U.S. President Donald Trump and U.S. Secretary of State Marco Rubio condemned the attack, which included an American national among the fatalities. In earlier remarks, U.S. President Trump raised the possibility of an American strike against the Houthis and said he will consider such a response and the Americans will act quickly. On Iran, U.S. President Trump said yesterday that Tehran may ramp up its actions against Washington ahead of the November 3 midterm elections, noting that the American administration believes Iran is acting under the impression that such measures would inflict damage on the United States. Speaking at a political event in Tennessee, Trump maintained that Washington has the capacity to resolve the ongoing war swiftly. Israel is readying for the possibility that Trump will order a resumption of the war against Iran. A former senior Mossad official, Eyal Tzir Cohen, told Khan he believes Iran will act to try to escalate the situation in the region before the elections in the United States and in Israel. Israel and the United States have sharply criticized the decision to award the Nobel Peace Prize to Navi Pillay, a human rights lawyer who has drawn into the international spotlight last year when a UN commission she chaired found that Israel was committing genocide against Palestinians in Gaza. In a statement, Israel's Prime Minister Benjamin Netanyahu called the decision by the Norwegian Nobel Committee misguided and said it had lost its moral compass. He also condemned Pillay's work, accusing her of being prejudiced against Jews. Turning to the northern sector, the Saudi network Al-Hadath reported Israeli Air Force aircraft flying over Beirut. A Hezbollah-affiliated station reported IDF artillery fire on the town of Al-Mansouri in the area of Tyre in South Lebanon. Israeli security forces and local security teams in the north operated next to the Lebanon border last night following a warning of a suspicious aerial object infiltration in the area of Arab al-Aramshe in the western Galilee. Khan reports that no unusual findings were discovered and schools and student busing operated as normal this morning. Prime Minister Benjamin Netanyahu's ongoing corruption trial. Netanyahu arrived at the Jerusalem District Court this morning to listen to the testimony of former Attorney General Avichai Mandelblit, the Attorney General who brought the fraud, breach of trust, and bribery charges against the Prime Minister. Mandelblit was summoned to appear by Netanyahu's defense counsel. Netanyahu's lawyers asked Mandelblit at one stage if he had authorized every police action taken during the investigation into the Prime Minister, and the former Attorney General said he did not, but that this is permissible and that he approved all the principal investigative actions. Also, in response to questioning, he said that there were times police took grave actions during the probe for which he had not given prior approval, and he canceled one action that angered him. Netanyahu said at the start of the hearing, "The truth comes to light." Netanyahu has in the past accused Mandelblit of having indicted him in order to have him removed from office, which Mandelblit has denied. His appearance before the court in the trial, at the request of Netanyahu's lawyers, comes some 2 weeks before Israel goes to elections. The university academic year opened this morning. According to the Council of Higher Education, more than 300,000 students are studying at 57 educational institutions around the country. Khan reports that the impact of AI is evident in a drop in enrollment in computer science studies, while interest has increased in engineering, medicine, and health. For the first time, 6 BA programs are operating in artificial intelligence. The weather outlook, cooler tomorrow, chance of local rain, mostly light in the north and along the coast. Tuesday, no significant change, the maximum temperatures in the main centers. Jerusalem, 27, Tel Aviv and Beersheba, 29, Haifa, 28, and in Eilat, going up to 33 degrees Celsius. That's the news from Kan Reka program.

0: I'm Josh Frydenberg, and I'm a proud Australian Jew. I'm shocked by the explosion of anti-Semitism across our country, and I'm using my voice to ring the alarm bell.
1: Look, I'm worried, but ultimately, here in Australia, I am an optimist for us. It won't happen unless we're clear-eyed about the nature of the problem and we come together and address it. I mean, one of the best things I got to do as Prime Minister is I'd go to a lot of schools and inevitably you would have school kids sing to you at some point.
2: We are one,
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1: I am, you are, we are Australians, and really, full stop, that's it.

0: You can watch Josh Frydenberg's Never Again, The Fight Against Antisemitism on YouTube now.
1: It's a pleasure for me to welcome Colonel Michael Scott, CSC, to the Lachaim program here on Radio 2000. Michael is the recipient of the Australian Conspicuous Service Cross, the CSC, awarded for outstanding devotion to duty or outstanding achievement in the application of exceptional skills, judgment, or dedication in non-warlike situations. Michael is a 30-year veteran of the Australian Army, during which time he was stationed in Timor-Leste, Bougainville, Iraq, and he also served two tours of Afghanistan. Between 2019 and 2021, he was seconded to the United Nations in the Middle East, where he served as head of military, United Nations Truce Supervision Organization. Michael is the founder and chief executive officer of the 2023 Foundation, an Australian non-profit organization dedicated to combating anti-Semitism and fostering peaceful coexistence. The motto of the foundation is, "Together we will prevail." Yachad Nenatzeach. Michael, welcome to Lachaim, to Life, Jewish Life and More.
2: Hey, Murray, it's wonderful to be with you.
1: It's good to have you here. Michael, you published a book titled A Light Still Burns, Israel and the Values Worth Defending. Could you tell our listeners the basic premise of the book and what inspired you to write it?
2: I wrote it earlier this year, 2025, when I heard of the Bibas murders and the way that Cherie, Kefir and Ariel were returned to the Jewish state back in February 2025. I was so traumatized and angry with the rejoicing in Judah and Samaria, as well as in Gaza, about the brutal treatment of a mother and her two beautiful boys, that I wrote a short article in this, I Am Yadin Bibas, which was quickly published in the Australian Jewish News, but that felt underdone. And I went on to write a book, bringing together about 40,000 words that were previously published into a 62,000 word book. The basis of the book is that those that threaten your family and your business interests, Murray, have wider intentions, because I don't think it's just the people of Saturday that are under threat at the moment. It's everyone that harkens back our heritage to Jerusalem, Athens, and Rome. It's Western values and our way of life that are under threat at the moment. And while I don't think I'm anything special, I've had some atypical experiences. And as a father and as a humanist, I've got a lot of motivation to set the conditions for a better tomorrow for my kids and my unborn grandkids, that the way that the trajectory of not only Australian but Western society is pointing at the moment. Anti-Semitism, as you and I know, and as advised by the late and great Lord Rabbi Jonathan Sacks, anti-Semitism is a light sleeper, and it's a sign of wider societal sickness. And I see some concerns not only in my country of birth, Australia, but across the comfortable and complacent West.
1: I believe those words from Lord Rabbi Jonathan Sacks of blessed memory are from a speech he delivered in the House of Lords debate on anti-Semitism in 2018. An excerpt of that was played in last week's Lachaim program. And just following on from that, because throughout the book you do describe that attacks on Israel, whether they're through war or anti-Semitism or misinformation and propaganda, are also attacks on Western civilization and values. And could you expand on those serious concerns and talk about some of the second-order effects that would follow if Israel ceased to exist?
2: Jewish values are Israeli values, are Western values, are Australian values, are free market economics, the rule of law, the emancipation of women, and the protection of minorities. That's the basis of Israeli society. And indeed, I was very fortunate to have spent most of the last 3 weeks across in the Jewish state for my most recent visit. I think that if we look back to the early 1990s, where there were two competing theses after the Iron Curtain came crashing down. First of all, Francis Fukuyama put forward a thesis, an end of history, basically the idea that we'd be able to sing Kumbaya and self-actualize into a form of bliss. And I think decent, well-meaning people lost sight of the fact that there's no precedent in the history of our species. There's Maslow's hierarchy of needs one, safety, security, and survival just happens.
1: Yeah.
2: And I think October 7 showed me, but also October 9, when we saw Gas the Jews, F the Jews at the Sydney Opera House, which was my tipping point to steer my career from 30 years in the Australian military, rising to the rank of colonel, to found a charity to combat anti-Semitism. I see that Fukuyama's thesis has been disproven now. An alternate thesis, Samuel T. Huntington, Clash of Civilizations and the Remaking of World Order, I think is part of what we're seeing geostrategically at the moment. And my concern is that when we look forward to the next 20 years, it's my judgment that there will be greater challenges than what we've seen in the last 20. And sadly, that's really saying something. In a word, it's my judgment that we're living in an antebellum age, a period before the war, and it's my duty and responsibility to alert people through a quiet conversation in a series of essays in my book, because, of course, Einstein is right. We can't solve a problem without first understanding it. And so part of my the reason I wrote the book is to help people see the bigger picture and to draw some connections so that we can have some quiet conversations to steer our society from the way it's headed to the way it needs to go.
1: Mm. And what are some of the second order effects that would follow if Israel as a country ceased to exist?
2: I've written a chapter in my book where I contemplated the unthinkable. It's titled Should Israel Fall? In my judgment, Israel is one of two truly consequential democracies on the planet, the other being the United States. It is my judgment that if Israel falls, the world tips into another dark age. In the event that Israel wasn't providing that level of stability to the rules-based global order in the Middle East, it's my troubling assessment that Iran, as well as Saudi Arabia and Egypt, may move rapidly towards nuclearization. We may also see a nuclearization of allies in the Western Pacific, such as Japan, South Korea, other nations. Without Israel providing intelligence on Islamic organizations globally, I think we would see much greater violence in places like London, as well as Sydney and Melbourne. I think that should Israel fall, there would be such a damage to the rules-based global order that's established by the US alliance system that it's actually difficult to foresee what may occur on the other side. It's painting a very gloomy picture. Flipping that around, in terms of me exercising my agency, helping other non-Jews to see through the Orwellian levels of gaslighting and projection, misinformation and the slander about Israel and the Israeli Defense Forces, helping people see through the nonsense and the lies of compromised organizations such as the British Broadcasting Corporation that has recently come under a lot of criticism, just helping people to see that we may actually be slow-boiled frogs where there's been changes in our environment that have happened over a protracted period of time subtly, that it's only, in my view, when we get across to Israel and actually see the truth with our own eyes that we can see how grievously we're being misled by institutions that we had once put our trust in.
1: Yeah. And yet, as you point out in the book and as you've alluded to here, Western societies seem to be blind to these threats. And you write that the West must regain its instinct for danger. Michael, have governments learned anything from the events of October 7th and what followed?
2: I think one of the difficult realities is that there's been a long march through our institutions, perhaps even for 40 or 50 years, where issue motivated groups are in big numbers in our institutions, such as our universities, our media, and a number of transnational organisations, such as the United Nations, Amnesty International, and the International Committee of the Red Cross. Mm. These are institutions that I formerly trusted, but now question based on my lived experience in Israel and the nonsense

0: people being hoodwinked into thinking that 2 + 2 = 5. Misinformation is rife, and I'd encourage the listeners that know the truth about the Jewish state, about Israel, if it's been a while since you've been there, get across again. I've just come back this last weekend from 3 weeks over. I'm not Jewish, but it filled up my bucket. I was replenished from spending time in Israel as I was last September. But more particularly, have a discussion with your non-Jewish friends, because the way we overcome Orwellian levels of gaslighting and projection is through social connection and lived personal experience. I don't think that there's a way that we can overcome the misinformation on social media that's more effective than lived personal experience, getting some influences across to Israel and letting people see it for themselves.
1: In the section titled Casual Hatred When Prejudice Hides Behind Ignorance, you coined the term unconscious anti-Semite in relation to a subtle but pervasive form of anti-Semitism present in Australia today. Michael, what is an unconscious anti-Semite?
0: In my view, I'd refer to Natan Sharansky and his simple 3D test for anti-Semitism: delegitimize, demonize, and double standards. I think that there's a number of people in society that wax lyrical about what they think may or may not be happening in Gaza, based on information such as the Australian Broadcasting Corporation that bangs on ad nauseum about genocide and apartheid and famine. And so I can empathise and relate that decent, reasonable, trusting people that are constantly fed this misinformation and propaganda by news outlets that should know better are actually unconscious anti-Semites. And part of what I would ask people is to lift the aperture and see what is not being talked about. If our news organisations are feeding us a constant stream, blow, blow, blow, of Gaza, but they're not talking about what is happening against the Alawites, the Christians in Syria, or the Druze that are suffering tremendous cruelty, or what's happening in Nigeria against Christian communities there, or the 1 million Uyghurs that are held in concentration camps in Western China, then we actually may be part of the problem there. So critical thinking and a wider gaze is absolutely essential to help people develop a nuanced understanding of the very imperfect world in which we live.
1: Yeah, absolutely. As an Australian Army veteran of 30 years standing, you're in a position to comment on Israel's conduct of the war in Gaza in a way not available to almost all of us. You write about this in A Light Still Burns. Can you summarise your views on Israel's response to the October 7th horror and how its actions have been judged incorrectly by much of the media and even our politicians?
0: Lies go around the world before truth puts its pants on. In my judgment and experience, the Israeli Defence Force are the most lawful, ethical, and moral military fighting force world history has known. And if we look at the human terrain, that is the Levantine Arabs, not only in Gaza, but also in Judea and Samaria, they've been radicalized beyond precedent in the history of our species. So more radicalized than the Huns, the Mongols, the Vandals, the Tatars, even the Hitler Youth. They're taught to hate their Israeli neighbors, whether they're Jewish or not, with a level of intensity that is beyond precedent, using rape as a weapon, horror and shock as a weapon. It's quite disgusting and despicable, where the Nazis hid their crimes in the 1940s, not only Hamas and Palestinian Islamic Jihad terrorists, but radicalized civilians live streamed it to their family and rejoiced. But outside of the human terrain, the physical terrain is beyond precedent as well, where you've got a number of levels of the battle space above ground, at ground level, and also subterranean, that's provided a wicked challenge. And the ability of the Israeli Defense Forces to quickly adapt to the operational environment, a huge number of hostages, I think it was about 250 that were taken in a war crime by Hamas and radicalized civilians on October 7, 2023, and then prosecute lethal force consistent with the expectations

0: of a democracy, I believe it will be studied by military professionals for decades. And that other great saying, fool me once, shame on you, fool me twice, shame on me, I think as the truth comes out, discerning military professionals will be reporting on how incredibly well the Israeli Defense Forces have done in prosecuting operations and minimizing civilian casualties better than any other Western force in the history of our species.
1: In February this year, you wrote an essay, which appears in the book, titled A Thought Experiment. What did you set out to do in this essay, and how well do your thoughts almost a year ago line up today?
0: I should be asking you that question, mate. I think at the executive level, I believe Israel is about 70% through what historians in time will describe its 100 years war of survival, starting 1947-48. Wars don't end with a ceasefire. And indeed, if all eyes are on Gaza, then we're actually part of the problem. We need to lift the aperture up. We need to include Judah and Samaria. We also need to consider Lebanon, Syria, Iraq, Yemen, and of course, some other threat force locations such as Iran, Qatar, and Turkey. But even outside of that, there's malevolent force elements. My dear friend, Dr. Mike Kelly, a former federal cabinet minister, refers to of the rectangle of ratbags, Russia, China, Iran, and North Korea. Of course, there's other nations that are causing concern to the rules-based global order, including Venezuela, and there's some other nations. I'd ask the reader to form their own judgment. As you've identified, I wrote it almost a year ago now. It was published in February, and I've tried just to give some perspectives as to what we may see not only in the short term, but also what longer term aiming marks we could work towards.
1: And you're still comfortable with what you wrote then? If you wrote it today, would you change anything?
0: Look, I wrote it a little while ago. I think it's quite sound. I'm expecting more violence in Lebanon because, unfortunately, Hezbollah have still got their tentacles in that great state. I see HTS and the Sunni leaders in Syria as posing concerns. Now, of course, that is not criticizing whatsoever what President Trump and the US administration have been able to achieve, where it may be a matter of when, not if, Lebanon and Syria join the Abraham Accords. But I think it will get worse before it gets better. But that's pointing in the appropriate directions. But lifting up out of the Levant, I think that there's the potential for some extraordinary strategic breakthroughs with Saudi Arabia and Indonesia potentially joining the Abraham Accords. And indeed, you probably saw, as did I, that Saudi Arabia may become an F-35 user nation as part of a sweetener for them to join the Abraham Accords.
1: Yes.
0: Maori are actually living in a period of historical significance where the government of Israel, as well as the government of the United States, in my view, are consequential leaders and consequential administrations. Back to the book just quickly. I would encourage all listeners of this amazing show, do please find the book. A Light Still Burns is available on Amazon, as well as Audible, as well as Apple audiobook. Please read that and then please pass that on to friends. It's written in such a manner to help people on the periphery to understand a little bit more about what is going on in Israel and its implications in Australia and across the Western world.
1: Michael, throughout the book, you keep coming back to the importance of action. Words must be matched with deeds. And this brings us to the activities of the organisation you founded and for which you act as CEO, the 2023 Foundation. Can you tell our listeners about the foundation and its activities?
0: My foundation, the 2023 Foundation, an emerging global charity to combat anti-Semitism. I'm modelling it on the Fulbright Scholarship, where I'm incentivising visits to Israel for reasonable, open-minded non-Jews. I believe that Natan Sharansky is right, that we cannot separate the fight against anti-Semitism from a defense of the Jewish state. And as far as non-Jews are concerned, they will not defend Israel unless they know Israel. Forget knowing Israel from what we hear on the ABC or in our universities or high schools. We've got to get people across to Israel. And so incentivizing people across to Israel is the basis of my charity, whether it is supporting employment opportunities or education opportunities or thematic visits. It's about helping Israel and the West win the peace after the war is won. And my first activities are forecast for April 2026, the kickoff activity involving a veterans engagement, conducting a dawn service in the Commonwealth War Graves in Jerusalem on the 25th of April as part of a 5-day thematic activity.
1: My thanks to Colonel Michael Scott, CSC, for providing us with a snapshot of the topics covered in detail in his important book, A Light Still Burns: Israel and the Values Worth Defending. And as Michael said, the book is available from Amazon and other online suppliers and is highly recommended. It's not a difficult book to read. It's set out in a very readable and concise form. And as I said, it is definitely recommended. For more information on the 2023 Foundation, go to www.2023foundation.org. That's one word, .org.au. And the site also has a donation link for those wishing to support this vital work. Thanks again, Michael. Very much appreciated, and all the best for the future for the 2023 Foundation.
0: Always a pleasure, Maury, and thank you, and thank you to all of the listeners.
1: 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Many thanks to Team Lachaim, Dr. George Banky, our Lachaim to Life executive producer, and my co-presenters, Morris Klein, Malka Lawrence, Sharon Cooper, and Dr. Danita Freeman. 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I don't care who you donate to. 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Trust me, it's our duty and responsibility of unity. You won't regret it. So thank you for tuning in, and please join us again next week on Lachaim. My name is Maury Frankel. Am Israel Hay. Peace. Lachaim.
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take a deep breath and imagine. 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Or benzene, an ingredient in pain stripper, charging through your lungs and poisoning your bloodstream. 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Every cigarette is doing you damage. 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Call 131 848 today. 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